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0: the night before Christmas and all through the castle. 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
1: I love to write songs. It's one of my favorite things to do. It's very spiritual. And it's a connection. I'm just the source through which it comes. I'm inspired by a lot of things, but it's done in the heavens. I listen to the music and I just create from there.

silence. 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

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And they're coming to take

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You laughed when I had said that losing you would make me flip my lid. Right? You know you laughed. I heard you laugh. You laughed and laughed, and then you left. But now you know I'm utterly mad. And they're coming to take

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Chapter 1, The Nightmare Begins. 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

0: I was working in the lab late one night when my eyes beheld an eerie sight. A monster from a slab began to rise, and suddenly, to my surprise,
1: he did the mash.
0: He did the monster mash.
1: The monster mash.
0: It was a graveyard smash.
1: He did the mash.
0: It caught on in a flash.
1: He did the mash.
0: He did the monster mash. The scene was rocking, all were digging the sounds. Igor on chains, backed by his baying hounds. The coffin bangers were about to arrive with their vocal group, the Crypt Kicker Five. They played the monster mash. It was a graveyard smash. It caught on in a flash. They played the monster mash. The zombies were having fun. The party had just begun. The guests included Wolfman, Dracula, and his son. Out from his coffin, Drac's voice did ring. Seems he was troubled by just one thing. He opened the lid, shook his fist and said, whatever happened to the Transylvania twist?
1: It's now the mash.
0: It's now the monster mash.
1: The monster mash.
0: And it's a graveyard smash.
1: It's now the mash.
0: It caught on in a flash.
1: It's now the mash.
0: It's now the monster mash.
1: Whoa.
0: Now everything's cool. Drac's a part of the band.
1: Whoa.
0: And the monster mash is the head of the land.
1: Whoa.
0: For all the living, this mash was meant to. When you get to my door, tell them Goofy sent you. Then you can monster mash.
1: The monster mash.
0: And do a graveyard smash.

0: 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Happy Halloween.
1: This is a public service announcement from the folks at Rejecticon. Please look out for a tall, dark stranger wearing a warped William Shatner mask and a blue boiler suit. He is known to be armed and dangerous. If you see him, don't make eye contact, and whatever you do, don't tell him you're a babysitter. And now back to some music.

Heartbreak comes to an end, but we've got one more bone-chilling tale for you. Whose screams will echo through the night when there's a maniac on the loose? A Night Without Laughter, now on TV After Dark.

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2: 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Of blood? No? 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

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Happy Halloween.

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Come on. Come on, let's do it. Let's see who's bad, man. Come on. 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

I love to write songs. 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It's very spiritual. It's a connection. 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

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The night was dark and dreary, thunder and lightning too. 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I was alone by myself and I didn't know what to do. Just about midnight I heard an awful moan. 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It was a ghost of

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Happy Halloween!

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0: 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Happy Halloween.
1: Hello, this is IJ Wilson, and I hope you're having a good time today at Rejecticon. 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
1: This is a public service announcement from the folks at Rejecticon. Please look out for a tall, dark stranger wearing a warped William Shatner mask and a blue boiler suit. He is known to be armed and dangerous. If you see him, don't make eye contact, and whatever you do, don't tell him you're a babysitter. And now back to some music.

This is a public service announcement from the folks at Rejecticon. Please look out for a tall, dark stranger wearing a warped William Shatner mask and a blue boiler suit. He is known to be armed and dangerous. If you see him, don't make eye contact, and whatever you do, don't tell him you're a babysitter. And now back to some music.

What time is it?

fast talk, something up his sleeve on his whiskey and his water. He's everybody's friend, oh yeah, but no one knows him well. And he's genuine, bona fide, as far as you can tell. He's smoother than a menthol, and he's twice as debonair as a vampire on the stroke of midnight, combing back his hair. His teeth are made of silver, and his tongue's as slick as oil. He smells like something's cooking, yeah.

0: Thanks everyone for visiting Rejectacon today. From all of us behind the scenes, we hope you've had a thoroughly spooky day. Don't forget to come back in August for Rejectacon Chapter 2, Villains and Horror Fest. Until then, watch out for dark shapes in the night and stay safe.
1: He did the monster mash. It was a graveyard smash. He did the mash.

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Happy Halloween.

when you're frustrated in a dream, you are really frustrated and you can't get out of it. Locked into the same repetitive movement. You can't stop running or you can't run fast enough. Or when there's passion in a dream, it has a vividness and a color that's almost beyond reality. Those kind of, the kind of feelings that people have in dreams, which is, you know, which is what, after everything that Jung and Freud and everybody wrote about dreams, I mean, it's definitely some it's an expression of things that are repressed in your normal life. So it's unconscious urges, unconscious desires, and their raw power emerge in the dreams. Appealed to me because it seemed as if it could be moved out of the horror genre, which is very definitely what the novel was, into something else. The something else is, in fact, a dream. And there's very distinct differences between the two genres. The horror genre scares, and that's mostly what it does. And in most horror films, there's attempts at explanation of where non-natural events came from. You attempt to explain cause using some bad pseudoscientific way. And in dreams, those things aren't explained. They're just there with amazing power. And part of the power is because causes aren't explained. So there are some unnatural events and unnatural entities in the keep. And specifically what they are, and specifically where they came from, aren't explained because they're states of mind.

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Do you have a song request? Visit us at halloweenlisteningparty.com. Happy Halloween.

Carpenter was attracted to synths because, to be honest with you, it was cheap. It was something he could do by himself. And I know he liked synths too. It's not like it was the only reason, but there was no way to do an orchestra. It was outside the budget. And also, when you do cheap scores and you do live players, those players are not necessarily that good. So it's a little clunky, as opposed to, you know, a big budget thing with the big pro guys doing their thing from some symphony. So he just felt that the best path was for him to play and use, you know, piano was always a stipend for him. He always had a piano somewhere. But then the synths gave him textures that went well with his images. I remember when we came to do the Escape from New York soundtrack record. I remember going back to John and saying, "Hey, listen, somebody thinks it would be good for us to make a soundtrack from Escape from New York." And he looked at me and he goes, "You think somebody would really want to listen to that?" You know, like it was just, he just made it for his movie. He would never think of it as a standalone piece of music. But as it turned out, it worked out well, just if you separated the music out and just listened to what we did.

it was the first really big selling soundtrack record for that label. In those days, soundtrack albums would sell 5,000 or maybe 8,000 to 10,000. We sold 80,000 copies worldwide. So it was their biggest hit that really helped launch that record label, was that Escape from New York soundtrack as an album.

It's almost time, kids. The clock is ticking. Be in front of your TV sets for the Horrorthon. And remember the big giveaway at 9. Don't miss it. And don't forget to wear your masks. The clock is ticking. It's almost time.

then our next score after that was Halloween 3, and that was sort of a breakaway score because Carpenter wasn't directing. He just wanted to do the music for it. So he and I sat down, and I remember when John sat down to start us, he was very pleased with what we had already done with Escape from New York and Halloween. And he said, "Hey, Alan, this is going to be really easy. All we got to do is just rip ourselves off. Just do what we did before." So that's what started the score to Halloween 3. And even though the movie wasn't successful, I think the score was very successful and lives on in sort of that world of electronic music for film. The first cue was that Chariots of Pumpkins, but later on the title sequence came up. And I remember fooling around and making all those little beeps and boops, and John just thought it was great. So yeah, it's great. The other thing to do is have a great director like Carpenter in the room with you. Not only is it's his movie, and he's very, very good at knowing what he wants. I mean, remember, one of the great lessons Carpenter taught me as a film director is, he says, "Hey, if you want to be a good director, you only need to know two words: yes and no."

I remember him bringing in, at the time, the latest Tangerine Dream record. I can't tell you which one it was, but you know, he brought it on and we put it on. We listened to it and we said, "Yeah, it's things like that." So that's what influenced that first cue. But those guys were really good at they got their sequencers going, and that's what got me started on the sequencing patterns of that first opening cue in Halloween 3, The Chariots of Pumpkins. So, but John liked it because it was sort of like halfway to Tangerine Dream, but it still was kind of Halloween-y too.

We did the movie Christine, which he was a director for hire, but we scored that one. And then I'm trying to think now. So the next one after that, I think, was Big Trouble in Little China. And that was, equipment wise, that was really where we got all this extra drum machines, the EMU drum machines and the Kurzweil 250 and all the MIDI going and Emulator 2. And actually we introduced a one more sequential instrument called a Prophet VS, which was a sort of a hybrid digital oscillator analog filter instrument. And it had a nice texture. It was sort of a sequential version of another earlier German piece called a PPG. And so we used that extensively in the Big Trouble in Little China score. And one of the other things about that particular score, for me, that's probably the most elaborate production we did, because usually you're on a schedule, it gets you maybe 6 or 8 weeks to score. And because I was involved with Carpenter early on, we had about 14 weeks to complete the music. So we made it top to bottom probably in the first 8 weeks, and then had another 6 weeks to go through and fine tune and overdub and add to and take little motifs from the end and put it in the beginning. So I think that's one of our best musical scores, and also because it wasn't just a horror show, it had some comedy and some action. We got to do, you know, a bunch of different kinds of music, all with this sort of pseudo-Chinese influence, which is a lot of fun.

After Big Trouble, the next one was Prince of Darkness, and that was a very successful musical score. I think we really took another level, because now we had all these sampled voices, and we did choirs and gave it a gothic dark tone. And then the last one that I did with him actually was about 1988, and that was They Live, and that was actually a blues score. So that was by then I had gotten added to the flotilla a synclavier system. So then we had very elaborate samples, and we had acoustic guitar samples and saxophones and harmonicas and all kinds of stuff that we used as samples. And through all this scoring, we actually still played normal guitars and bass guitars. So there would be real guitar playing blended with all the keyboard and drum machine music.

0: Have you ever done something so stupid that it's left you completely afraid? Like playing records backwards, hanging out in cemeteries at night, or meeting strange people?
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0: You're on the Halloween listening party on FOTW Radio. Happy Halloween. 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
1: Warning. The following audio story contains adult themes, sexual references, scenes of horror, and explicit language. It is not recommended for anyone under the age of 15. GPS. A white Ford Laser drove down a suburban tree-lined street with music blasting through crappy speakers. You know what you do in that situation? You just strip off all your clothes and smear yourself with shit, said Rehan Khan, who was sitting in the front passenger seat. Fuck, Rehan. Why would I want to do that? Said Barry Glidden, without taking his eye off the road. Well, said Rehan, the guy attacking you just thinks you're batshit crazy, and he won't come near you. Barry shook his head, grinning. Yeah, great, Rehan. Let me know how that works out for you. They pulled up outside a white three-bedroom house, just before reaching the end of the street. Has he replied yet? Asked Barry, looking over at Rehan checking his phone. Nah, said Rehan. Just then, the fly screen at the front door flew open, and their friend Mark McHugh came running down the stairs with a sandwich stuffed in his mouth. He ran across the front yard, jerked open the back door of the Laser, and jumped in, and threw his jumper into the window space above the back seat.
2: Right, sir,
1: said Rehan, leaning over to bump knuckles with him. Mark looked at the two of them, his red hair still wet from the shower. Fuck, man, you guys are just lucky that I'm here. My olds almost weren't going to let me come. How come, Sir Barry? Cause of bloody Grace. She got busted sneaking in with her boyfriend last night, and now they're cracking the shits about everything.
3: Really?
1: Rehan smirked. How is Grace?
3: Rehan, didn't you hear the boyfriend part? They're probably out fucking somewhere last night.
1: It was an unkind remark, but still wasn't enough to wipe the grin off Rehan's face. Grace was Mark's very attractive older sister. She had light blue eyes and a perfect blonde bob. Rehan had once almost caught her sunbaking topless when he had come round to visit Mark, though she had expertly covered up in the nick of time, having heard him coming in through the side gate. But she had still cheekily smiled at him and said hello, and that was all it had taken to spark Rehan's endless infatuation with her. So what'd you get? Asked Barry. Mark ceremoniously reached into his khaki border guard's jacket and pulled out a large blue glass bottle of Bombay Sapphire Gin. Rehan coughed.
3: Yuck, I hate that shit.
1: Well, you don't have to drink it, said Mark. More for me and Barry. Surveying the size of the bottle, Barry asked, Won't your parents notice that's gone?
3: No, I don't think so, said Mark. Someone gave it to them as a duty-free present, but they don't really like gin.
1: Good stuff then, said Barry. It beats Rehan's cask of wine, he laughed. Mark's face lit up. Is that what Rehan brought?
3: Ha!
1: Hey, fuck you, Mark. You know my parents don't drink. They just keep it in the house for when your mum comes to visit.
3: Ah, hilarious, Rehan. You're such a funny bastard.
1: Knock it off, you two, said Barry.
3: Yeah, Mark, said Rehan. We got a party to get to.
1: Barry looked in the mirror.
3: What's the address, Q-boy?
1: Hold on. Mark brought up the text that Sandra Claymore had sent him. It's 8 Hodson Street, Brightonley Sands.
3: Hodson Street, how do you spell that?
1: H-O-T-S-O-N. Barry started typing that into his phone's GPS, but just before being able to complete it, the autocorrect brought up the words hot sex, something he immediately felt embarrassed by, remembering under what circumstances he had typed it into his phone the night before. He quickly tried to delete it, but accidentally hit the enter button. To his surprise, the GPS began to tick over, and then a location appeared. Barry plucked the phone from the holder on the dashboard to have a closer look. It was about 5 kilometres away, Gardinia, an industrial area where he had once gone to get his wipers fixed.
3: Guys.
1: What?
3: Look what I just typed into my phone.
1: He handed Mark the phone. Straight away, Mark asked, Why are you looking up porn?
3: I wasn't. The autocorrect brought that up.
1: Yeah, but someone had to teach it that.
3: Bloody hell, Mark, I know that. But don't worry about that. Just look at the fucking location.
1: Mark studied the map, the light from the screen giving his face a blue eerie glow. After a moment, he said, "It's Gardenia." "Yeah," said Barry. Rehan snatched the phone from Mark. "Really? Is that what just came up? When you typed in hot sex?" "I was trying to put in the party address," said Barry. Rehan laughed. "Well, what the fuck are we waiting for? Let's go have a look." "What? No," said Barry forcefully. The magnetic image of Carly Nichols in her yellow bikini had been splashing around in his mind all day. "I'm going to the party," he said stubbornly. "We will," said Rehan, "but let's just go have a look first." Barry shook his head. "Come on, man," said Rehan suddenly, with an excited, slightly manic look on his face. "Don't be such a soft cock. How often does shit like this happen?" "Hardly ever." The car was quiet for a moment. "It's on the way," said a soft voice. "Mark, you fucking traitor." "All right, fuck the both of you. We'll go have a look. But if it's anything weird like a brothel, I'm pissing off straight away." "Go on, Baz," said Rehan and patted Barry on the shoulder. "You won't regret it." "Yeah, sure I won't, Rehan." As they drove off, Mark in the back seat glanced back at his house through the window, at the streetlights turning on and the trees zip-zipping away in neat pairs. They drove down to Parramatta Road, past the car yard where Barry had bought his car, turning left onto James Roos Drive. Flying up to the bridge over the Parramatta River, they got to see the sun in the west, going down over the blue mountains, like a broken ball of molten steel. Coming down on the other side of the bridge, they stopped momentarily at the lights near Hooters, before flying off once more towards the Sandstone University, where students finished for the day, walked across the front lawn, up towards a brightly lit bus stop on Pennant Hills Road. The boys passed all of this, going over one more bridge, this time crossing a railway line.
2: "In 100 metres, turn left onto Railway Parade."
1: Barry indicated to go left, and then looped sharply under the bridge, like a sudden turn on a roller coaster, the road straightening up to travel alongside the railway line down below. "Where's this?" asked Rehan. "Gardenia," said Barry. There was a train station, but no one was on the platform. Garbage spilled out of the bins along the path to the shuttered-up ticket office over which flickered a white fluorescent light. They drove past a closed cafe, past a strip of shops, continuing down a street that seemed to get darker as they went along. "This is the sort of place you get stabbed," said Mark. Rehan let out a single snort through his nose, the way a film snob might laugh at someone's more sentimental choice of film. This particular laugh of Rehan's had always annoyed the piss out of Barry. "What, Rehan? Just fucking say it. Why the fuck would anyone want to stab us?" "People do," said Mark defensively. "Sometimes they just don't like the look of you. And that's enough." A look of scorn spread across Rehan's face. "Yeah, and would anyone risk going to jail just to stab a couple of random dickheads?" "Maybe," said Mark. "You never know." Rehan smirked and opened his mouth to say something more, but then closed it, perhaps deciding he'd said enough. And Barry was pleased. Sometimes Rehan could be a real judgmental prick. He was actually very smart. He'd done way better than the both of them in their final year exams. But he also thought that he was some kind of gangster just because he'd grown up in the western suburbs. But they all had, and they'd all had terrible things happen to them. And in this respect, Rehan was not unique.
2: "Turn left at the approaching T-junction."
1: Hand over hand on the steering wheel, Barry made a hairpin turn, driving past a locked-up Wreckers with a pink fluoro engine mounted over a padlock gate.
2: "In 50 metres you will have reached your destination."
1: Mark leaned forward in the gap between the two seats. "I can't see anything." "Good then," said Barry. "We'll just keep going." "No way, man," said Rehan. "I want to check this shit out." "What about Grace?" stirred Barry. "What would she say about all of this?" Barry smirked. It wasn't often he had won over Rehan. "Well, I'm just curious," he said, after a moment of guilty silence. "I'm curious why your GPS would be bringing something like this up." "Well, maybe dropping it last week has fucked it up permanently, but the guy at the shop said it was fixed." "Yeah, that shouldn't affect an app," said Mark, who was planning to study engineering. "That's more of a hardware problem." "Well, I don't know," said Barry. But as they rolled slowly forward, past another shuttered-up takeaway and a parts distribution warehouse, a white two-story terrace came into view, with a string of blinking lights along the second-floor veranda. It was the kind of Victorian terrace that you found in the trendy inner city,
3: and it looked terribly out of place here, sandwiched between these dark and grimy warehouses. "Bloody hell," said Barry. "That is a brothel." "No, it's not," said Rehan. "It is," said Barry. "They always have those kind of cheap-ass lights out the front." "Then how come the front door's open?" said Rehan. "Wouldn't they have a locked grill for security?" "He's right," said Mark, pointing at the front door. "They'd also have a security camera, so they can blackmail people later on." Barry was distracted by the thought of David Grogan plying Carly Nichols with Bacardi breezes. "Well, I don't really care either way," said Barry. He was about to drop the handbrake when he felt Rehan's hand on his arm. "Hold on, Barry. Let me and Mark go in and have a look first." "Why?" said Barry in exasperation. He shook his head. "Okay, go and have a look. But seriously, if you guys aren't back in 5 minutes, that's it, I'm fucking going." They both looked at him, and he added, "Seriously, I'm not joking." Rehan already had his door open. "Great. Thanks, man." "We'll be careful," said Mark, getting out as well. He had a swig of his gin and passed it back through the window to Barry, then caught up with Rehan on the stairs. Barry watched his two friends climb up to the porch, go in through the front door, before disappearing around the corner. Barry locked the doors, then dropped his seat back a few notches

0: It wasn't a brothel, or at least they didn't think so. But it wasn't someone's house either. The place was just too strange. For instance, that first corner they took led to a large room with a high ceiling and a giant wall-length mirror. The mirror threw back a reflection of the two boys looking bewildered. And not that the boys were to know this, but no brothel would have a mirror like that in its foyer. It was just too shaming for the customers. Surrounding the mirror and running along the main three walls was a red velvet curtain. Along the window wall, the only one without the curtain, were five elegant single chairs with plush red upholstering. With no reception desk or anything like it, the only option for the two boys was to sit down, which they did. Suddenly thinking that someone might be watching them, Mark nervously scanned the room for a camera, but there was none, at least not one that he could see. "Do you think someone's going to come out?" asked Mark. "I don't know," said Rehan, with a surprising uncertainty. "There's nowhere for them to come out from." Just then, Mark noticed a split in the curtain on the wall directly in front of him. "Look," he said, pointing it out to Rehan. "That must be where the door is, but it's covered up." Rehan got up to have a look. He pulled the curtain back, and sure enough, it was an open doorway. Rehan gestured for Mark to join him. Mark looked hesitant, but he still stood up and walked over to him. "This is nothing like a brothel." "How would you know?" said Rehan. "You've never been to one before." "I know," said Mark, "but it wouldn't be like this." Rehan said, "Well, we're not going to know unless we have a look." He stepped through the gap in the curtain, holding it up for Mark to follow. Mark shook his head and walked through, grabbing the curtain for himself. As he let it fall down behind him, it left a red mark on his hand, but it was too dark for him to see it. Both Mark and Rehan brought out their phones, lighting the corridor with the LED. It was a normal looking hallway, except that it belonged to a house that was much older than what either of them were used to. On the left side were three closed doors, and towards the end of the corridor, an open room on their right, with a very faint light blinking out of it. Beyond that, they couldn't see anything. There were no sounds either. Nothing that sounded like hot sex. Nothing that sounded like cold sex. And at a certain level, the boys felt badly disappointed. Rehan took the lead, and as they crept down the hall, Mark began to worry that someone might suddenly jump out from behind one of the closed doors and drag them in. But the room stayed still and closed. They reached the end of the corridor, and Rehan waved his phone into the open doorway to see a small kitchenette, the unset clock of a microwave blinking four blue zeros. Next to the microwave was a white electric kettle, a small jar of Nescafe, and a glass bowl with three cockroaches sitting on top, nibbling at a pile of sugar crystals.
1: "Hey, fancy a coffee?"
2: No thanks, Rehan."
0: The corridor continued for another meter before opening up into a large black room with a shiny polished timber floor. On the back wall, a row of windows looked out over a Hills Hoist washing line with an assortment of bras and undies flapping in the breeze. At the far left of the room, there was another door, and this one had a sliver of light coming out from underneath it. Rehan whispered,
1: "Signs of life."
2: "Great,"
0: said Mark.
2: "So we can go now."
1: "Not yet,"
0: said Rehan. He turned off his phone and slid it back into his pocket. Too scared to voice a complaint, Mark reluctantly followed his friend across the room. A floorboard creaked under his foot, and his heart froze. Rehan shot him a dirty look. The light coming out from beneath the door wasn't exactly white or yellow, but a sickly orange, like the guts of a discarded pumpkin. Now, they began to hear what sounded like sexual activity, something that sounded like a long groan, but it was so low that neither Rehan or Mark could be exactly sure that they had actually heard it. But as they came nearer to the door, they heard it again. In fact, they could hear lots of sounds now. The murmuring of people and music. Something about the music was frightening. It was like dance music, but there was something evil beneath it, like the chords were in decay, or something like that. Mark summoned the courage to say,
2: "Okay, that's it, Rehan. Let's go." Hold on a minute. No. Come on, man. You fucking promised.
0: And then Mark watched, unable to move, his arms and legs trembling so badly from fear, as Rehan crept towards the door, and Mark instinctively knew that there was going to be something terrible behind it. There was another long moan, and Rehan saw his chance. Under the cover of this terrible noise, Rehan reached out for the handle.
3: Who the fuck are you? Rehan, run!
0: A bar of orange light fell across Mark's face, blinding him suddenly as his ears filled with the scream of his friend, and he suddenly felt himself flying towards the floor, hitting the timber to roll onto his back and see out of the corner of his eye Rehan upside down, sprinting away from him. Rehan ran as fast as he could, down the long corridor, through the dusty curtain, into the weird reception room and then flying out through the front door, just as Mark had earlier that evening, but with no sandwich to stuff in his mouth, no comforting jumper for Mum, only a door handle to grab hold of, and then he would be safe. Barry was suddenly startled to see Rehan at the passenger side of the laser, shaking the shit out of the handle.
3: Barry! Barry! Open up, Barry!
0: Barry sat up quickly, reached over and flipped up the knob. Rehan ripped the door open, jumped in and pulled the door shut, so hard that a cloud of rust rained down within the interior of the door.
3: Go!
0: He shouted. What? No. Where's Mark?
3: Please go!
0: Rehan pleaded. Where's Mark, Rehan? I'm not going without him.
3: Please, please go! He's fucked!
0: Rehan was almost crying. Barry had never seen someone so scared before. Okay, he said, reluctantly starting the ignition. Get your seatbelt on, we'll go. Barry put the car into drive and drove off down the street. About half a kilometre away from Gardenia, Barry suddenly pulled over to the side of the road and said, Okay, Rehan, what the fuck happened? Rehan had slid right down in his seat, with his legs awkwardly squashed up beneath the dashboard. Come on, Rehan, if something bad has happened to Mark, then you need to tell me. Rehan peered over the dashboard to see if anyone was walking around outside. Barry angrily stamped his foot down.
3: Fuck, Rehan, this is your fault. You're the bloody one who wanted to go to this place.
0: Rehan looked at him, and Barry could now see that he was shaking. Rehan looked as if he was trying to say something, but his bottom lip was trembling so badly that the words just fell out of his mouth. Barry sucked his breath in. Look, he said, feeling around on the floor for Mark's bottle of gin. He found it, unscrewed the cap, and brought it up to Rehan's lips. Have a drink of this, he said, tipping the bottle carefully back so that the gin could run freely into Rehan's mouth. Rehan began gulping at the gin. Okay, that's enough. Barry recapped the bottle and put it down in the back seat. Now please tell me what happened. It's important. The expression on Rehan's face had improved. It was less grim as the gin warmed him up. Barry, it was the worst thing I've ever seen.
4: Really?
0: Rehan nodded.
4: I shouldn't have opened that door.
0: What door?
4: The door in the house. I shouldn't have opened it.
0: Barry could see that Rehan was scouring over something in his mind's eye, as a look of unbridled terror began to creep over his face again.
4: Oh my God, I left Mark there. What have I done?
0: Yes, you did, said Barry, but not unkindly. That's why you have to tell me everything that happened. What did you see there?
4: There was these horrible women, and there was this man. He was in a cupboard.
0: A look of disgust and horror crimped his normally handsome features.
4: A cupboard?
0: Barry almost laughed.
4: Well, I don't know. I'm not really sure. I think he was in a cupboard. It was just horrible.
0: Right, said Barry, it was horrible. I get it. Barry didn't know what to do. He could either go to the police or go back and get Mark, except now that option had become less appealing. Rehan's fear was rubbing off on him. Now he, too, was beginning to feel afraid. That going back was definitely the right thing to do. Just then, his phone blinked. He grabbed it, thinking that it could be a message from Mark. But Barry's stomach sank. It was a notification from his GPS. He clicked it open, starting the GPS up again.
5: At the third intersection, turn right.
0: The fuck? Said Barry. The GPS was directing him out of where they were parked, back onto the main road, but he hadn't even entered anywhere for it to go. Maybe it was just guiding him back home from an old route he had put in before. He drew in a deep breath and clipped his phone back into its holder. "Put your belt on," said Barry. "We're going." Rehan's eyes filled with panic. "Not back to the house." "No," said Barry, taking a breath. It was probably not the right thing to do, but Rehan looked greatly relieved, sliding back down into his seat. Barry again dropped the handbrake and put his car into gear, heading back to James Roos Drive.

0: as he drove back over the bridge. There was an anger creeping up in him for having left Mark behind. Bloody Rehan, he thought. But it was not just Rehan's fault. It was his fault too. He could have locked Rehan in the car back at Gardenia and gone into the house to have a look for Mark himself. Anyway, there was nothing he could do about it now.
1: At the end of James Rue's drive, turn left.
0: Left, thought Barry. That's not the way home. But still, he found himself indicating to go in that direction. The lights changed to green, and he and a couple of other cars turned onto Parramatta Road. He passed a 7-Eleven, a Bunnings, and the front office for a concrete works. The GPS beeped to let him know that there was a speed camera ahead. Dropping down to just below 60, Barry looked over at Rehan, who was staring blankly out the window, fidgeting with the string of his hoodie. Barry continued along Parramatta Road, heading towards the city. Well, at least there's a police station in this direction, he thought. But what was he going to tell them? He and Rehan were 18, but Mark wasn't. So of course they would call his parents, and there would be a big shit fight. They'd all be in trouble.
1: Turn left at Russell Road.
0: Okay, well, fuck it. Now I officially don't know where the GPS is taking me, thought Barry. Looking away from the road, he tried to zoom the view of his GPS out, but it was stubbornly clinging to a street-by-street basis. Just then, he heard the sound of a gin cap spinning. Hey, Rehan, you okay? Yes. Barry drove over a bridge that crossed the main railway, taking him back into Auburn.
1: Take the second exit at the approaching roundabout.
0: Now, the streetlights were beginning to thin again, and they were entering into another industrial area, slightly different from Gardenia, in that it was more of a freight distribution area, with warehouses and large business buildings, some of which had been converted into Chinese and Korean churches. He could have easily have turned around and gone home. Physically, there was nothing to stop him, but it was a feeling in his arms and in his heart that just compelled him to keep going. Like an unseen hand was guiding him, and he wasn't really sure why, but he kept listening and taking the turns like water pulled along a pipe, just waiting for somewhere to come out.
1: Turn left in 100 meters.
0: There was nowhere to turn left into. They had just been driving along a cyclone fence with a golf course behind it. As they closed in on the 100 meters, Barry flicked on his high beams and could see that the road did in fact turn into a shallow driveway, arcing in front of a massive steel gate. Barry pulled into the driveway, his wheels biting into the gravel. Rehan had snapped out of his mental cloud and was now sitting upright in his seat, looking wide-eyed out the window like a little kid. Where are we? He asked. At a golf course, said Barry. Golf course? He looked around vigorously. This is not a golf course. This is a cemetery. How's it a cemetery? It just is all right. My uncle is buried here. And sure enough, Barry looked up and saw the sign, Haslam's Creek Cemetery. Shit. He opened his door to have a proper look. Where are you going? I was just going to look at the sign. Don't. Barry sat back in his seat for a moment and pulled the door partially in again. Look, Rehan, this is where the GPS has brought us. You're the one that said we should check it out. I know it's totally fucked up and weird, but we should at least have a look. Why? Said Rehan. Well, I don't really know, said Barry, but in a way I feel like it's going to help us. How the fuck's it going to help us? Said Rehan, with an unusual viciousness in his voice. Hey, settle down. No, why the fuck should I? You're just following this thing, not giving a shit, and it's brought us out of the fucking graveyard. Leaping to Barry's defense was an anger of his own. Look, you're the fucking idiot who insisted we should follow it in the first place, he said. I didn't even want to go to that house, and we should be at a fucking party now, not fucking creeping around like a couple of weirdos outside a fucking cemetery. Barry shivered and drew in a deep breath. It's all right anyway, he said finally. You're off the hook. It's closed. Then right on cue, the GPS said,
1: 9, 2, 3, 7.
0: What's that? Said Rehan. I'm not sure, said Barry. But Rehan, I'm getting out to have a look now, so you better deal with that. Barry pushed the door back open and got out. He knew Rehan was watching him as he crossed through the headlights to the gatepost on the passenger's side. In his mind's eye, he could see the frightened look on Rehan's face, and something nasty in him smirked. Who's the soft cock now, Rehan? Barry's heart froze with horror. As his mind scanned over that thought, wondering desperately where it had come from. But realizing that he wouldn't be able to get an answer, he turned his attention instead to the keypad on the sandstone gatepost, typing in the numbers the GPS had given him. 9, 4, 3, 7. He then pressed the little key symbol. Barry heard a mechanical whir, and the gate began to retreat sideways into a cluster of shrubs. The headlights gradually fell away from the metal gate onto the newly revealed road. Returning to the car, Barry dipped his headlights for a moment so that they were just looking up towards a black skyline of trees. Knowing what was going to come next, Rehan was smashed by a fresh wave of panic. "Okay, Barry, that's it. Let's go to the police now. We can tell them all about Mark. I won't leave anything out." "No," said Barry, shaking his head. "We're going to keep going, Rehan. I don't care if you're not happy with that."
2: "It's just a fucking glitch," said Rehan, hitting the dashboard like a spoilt child. "All you've done is put your phone into some kind of Konami fucking cheat mode. It doesn't mean anything. We've got to go."
0: "No," said Barry firmly. "You got us into this shit, and now you're going to help us get out of it. But if you don't have the guts to do that, then fine, get out of the car and walk back to Lidcombe." Rehan peered out the window, as if he was surveying rising floodwaters. He looked feebly back at Barry. "Right then, that's your answer." Barry dropped the handbrake and shifted his car into gear. The car lunged forward and began climbing up the hill. Glancing in his mirror, Barry was relieved to see that the gate hadn't automatically closed. But the moment the car was out of sight, a mechanism clicked in the gate, and it began to slide back over the rails, cutting off the boys in the cemetery from the sleeping suburb of Lidcombe. It wasn't the rickety road you'd find in an old crappy horror film. It was new and sealed, at odds with the age of some of the gravestones, which were crumbly, covered in a red rust, sticking out like buck teeth in the surrounding grounds. But Barry was trying not to look around, concentrating only on his driving. It would be embarrassing to crash in a place where the speed limit was only 15 kilometres an hour. As they drove into the cemetery, Rehan was beginning to regain something of himself, and even though he wasn't saying much, he was at least sitting up more alert. Barry looked over at him. "Thanks for staying, Rehan. I know you're scared. You are probably right about us checking all of this out, even if it means that we lost Mark, but this is definitely a very strange thing." His friend didn't say anything. "I guess I just wanted to go to the party because of Carly. I just couldn't stand the thought of David Grogan hooking up with her, but it was pretty selfish of me." Barry looked straight ahead. He felt better to be saying this, and something in him also felt strangely excited. Perhaps this is how Rehan had felt when the location had first come up. "Hey, and I'm sorry for being angry with you." "It's alright," said Rehan, in a soft voice. "I was acting like a dickhead anyway." "No you weren't, and I don't think I would have had the guts to walk back to Lidcombe either." And the moment the words left his mouth, Barry realised they weren't true. He could have easily have walked back, but it had helped his friend to feel better, and that had been his real intention, even if he didn't know it. "Hey, what's this tsunami code?" "Konami code," corrected Rehan. "It's a Nintendo cheat code." He squinted at Barry. "How come you don't know about that?" "I didn't have a Nintendo," said Barry, shaking his head. "You know how my dad was sick a lot." "Yeah," Rehan nodded. "Well, it just meant that my parents had to be tight with money. It's not like we were poor or anything. We still had piano lessons and went to scouts, but we just didn't get any stuff like that." "It's cool. I understand," said Rehan, now feeling guilty about all the things his dad had brought him back from Singapore. "Well," he explained, "this cheat code only worked with Konami games, and to get it to work you would have to press a sequence of buttons on the controller. Up, up, down, down, left, right, and then the B button, then the A button, and that would put whatever game you were playing into the cheat mode." Rehan glanced out the window. "But now it's stupid," he said, beginning to sound like his old cynical self again. "The Konami code has become like a sort of in-joke with programmers. Those Silicon Valley guys are always hiding shit and everything, and all you need to do sometimes is just randomly put in the Konami code and it will unlock some secret feature in whatever app you are using." "Really?" said Barry. "Do you think that's what's happened?" "Well, I don't know," said Rehan. "You could have accidentally pressed some special sequence of buttons, but it doesn't have to be the Konami code.
2: It could be something like it. But I don't really remember you guys pressing much, and I can't imagine it happening in a major app like your GPS. It's using Google Maps data, and they're a proper company. Yes, I guess they are, said Barry, looking admiringly at his friend. You can't help but be a smartass, can you, Rehan? No, I probably can't, he grinned, and felt something in his wall of fear loosen.
1: At the next roundabout, take the second exit onto Necropolis Drive.
2: They drove past the Holocaust Memorial at the top of the hill before the road dipped down again on the other side, the car headlights revealing an avenue lined with squat palm trees and the occasional yellow mausoleum.
1: At the next intersection, turn right.
2: What intersection? Said Barry. He couldn't see anything, just rows and rows of headstones beyond the palm trees. He checked his mirror. Maybe he had passed it accidentally, but the hill and the horizon behind him had melded into one black lump, and it was difficult to make anything out. Now even he was beginning to feel afraid. Then the intersection that the GPS was referring to came into view. On the left-hand corner was a closed-up flower stall, the car headlights sweeping over a hand-painted fresh flowers sign propped up against the wall. Barry took the slowest right-hand turn of his life. As the car was shoring up in this new direction, a wisp of orange light jumped up through a cluster of pine trees, about 200 metres ahead of them. Rehan leant forward. Did you see that? Yeah, I saw it, said Barry. They rolled slowly forward in the car. Then the light came again, and there could be no mistaking that dynamic, haphazard dance of fire. Barry stopped the car. Do you think... Shh, for a moment, said Barry, and switched off the headlights. For a minute they watched in silence, as an orange light flickered through the trees. Something's caught on fire, said Barry, finally. Someone's lit a candle on a grave, left, and now it has grown into something bigger. He rolled his bottom lip against his top lip, back and forth, as he thought. I guess if we don't do anything, it could turn into a bushfire. Yeah, but it's not like we'd be killing anyone, said Rehan, unable to help himself, even in a soft voice, joking. Yes, I know, said Barry, playing along. Everyone's already dead. Ha ha, Rehan. But you know, people sometimes do insurance jobs on factories at night, and they don't realise some homeless person is sleeping in there, and they end up killing them by accident. This is not a factory, said Rehan. And I don't think any homeless people would want to come and sleep in a cemetery. Well, maybe you're right, said Barry. Then it could just be some dickheads like us pissing up. And if it is, then we'll leave him alone and go back home. Barry snapped his phone out of its holder and slid it into his back pocket. Then the two of them climbed out of the car as quietly as possible, gently pushing the doors in so that they clicked shut but didn't lock. The sky had cleared and they could see the stars above them, shining more brightly than usual. Nobody used street directories anymore, but if the boys had had one, they would have been able to see just how big Haslam's Creek Cemetery really was. It took up the whole page of a map, bigger than many of the nearby suburbs, and the boys were right in the middle of it. Not that they could visibly see that. Trees rose up in all directions. Lone pines, native gum trees, crazy monkey puzzles, gnarled bushes and wild scrub, all obscuring the horizon. The two boys left the tarmac road for an overgrown path of weeds and crabgrass to sneak down. The headstones on either side of them were not from this century, or the century before it, but the century before that one. A colonial time that had refused to etch itself on the imagination of the boys, no matter how many times their teachers had tried to teach them about it. They could hear the crackle of timber. Glancing at each other, they kept along the path, edging nearer to this brightly lit grove of trees. And then when the flames came finally into view, a weird chill ran through Barry. It was bringing back an old fear. When Barry was about 12, he had gone through a weird phase where he had become afraid of anything to do with Satanism and witchcraft. Though it was not like he was brought up to be religious. His parents took he and his two brothers to church, only once in a blue moon, just so they knew what it was all about. No, the fear had not come from the church directly. It was more likely that it had started out at school, from what he used to hear from other kids.
0: that if you played heavy metal records backwards, you would hear all of these secret messages, possibly from the devil, telling you to do terrible things, like burn down your school or kill someone. But while visiting a family friend from Scotland, the boy of the family friend, who was a couple of years older than Barry and his brothers, had played them heavy metal records by the English band Iron Maiden. And as Barry had listened to the music, he had become mesmerised by it, as a whole new world opened up to him. The guitar chords sounded brilliantly futuristic, like a bright light, and the harmonies of the songs and the lyrics transported his mind to somewhere completely new. And the moment he became aware that he was actually enjoying it, a thought came into his mind that if he continued to listen to this, he might just end up going to hell. But something in him then decided that this was in fact a risk worth taking. This music was just too good to ignore. After going home, he found a nearby music shop that had the album on cassette. The man who owned the shop allowed him to pay it off week by week, $2 at a time, until finally it was Barry's, and he could take it home and listen to it, over and over again, gazing over the fold-out sleeve, looking for details hidden in the art, and mimicking the futuristic font that the song lyrics are written in, until finally he had permanently altered his handwriting. But still, he always hovered on the edge of being afraid, and a few times he managed to scare himself at night, recording a heavy metal show from the local community radio station and hearing a voice saying, "Let me out, let me out, let me out," over and over again. After playing it to a school friend the next day who couldn't hear it, Barry soon realised that it was just the repetitive scraping noise that one of the tape spindles on his cassette player was making, and he felt greatly relieved. He eventually moved on from heavy metal to other types of music, and he also came to understand how many of these earlier fears had been part of a wider hysteria that had been whipped up by fearful parent groups, egged on by a media not doing its job properly, and so they no longer held any power over him, or so he thought. As here they were all again, louder and brighter than ever. This time not imagined images on the back of his eyelids in the darkness of his room, but real flesh and blood people moving in the darkness in front of him.

0: it was a natural grove of casuarinas, in which was a clearing where the lawn had been mowed, and where most of the trees in the cemetery were crooked, these ones went straight up. Nestled at the edge of a circle was a solitary family crypt. Barry crept closer, going from headstone to headstone. The light became brighter and more wild, until finally it all came into view, and true to form, it was like something out of an Iron Maiden song. Standing around a large bonfire was a group of naked women. At the centre of a circle was a hooded figure, crouched over something. Cast off from the fire, their shadows danced around on the white wall of the crypt. The two boys edged closer, and Barry could see that these women had dark thatches of pubic hair, and his mind was immediately taken back to his father's garage, flicking through his Mayfair magazines of beautiful women stretched out on yachts, wearing the thinnest of material underwear. He couldn't tell if they were singing or chanting, but their mouths opened and closed with glee, and a sexual image of him with the women suddenly flashed through his head. But it was too strong, and he felt like throwing up.
1: In 50 meters, watch out for the altar.
0: Too strong, and he felt like throwing up.
1: In 50 meters, watch out for the altar.
0: Shit, whispered Barry, immediately

0: but there was no sign of him. Just then, Barry felt something run over his hand, like an ant or a beetle. He pulled his hand away from the headstone he was leaning on to see something dark on his palm. For a moment he thought it was blood and panicked, shooting his hand up into the firelight. It was a pentagram. But it was not blood, but the red dust from the headstone.
1: "Oh God,"
0: said Barry, feeling a sliver of dirty steel pierce his heart as he frantically rubbed his hand against his clothes to get it off. He brought his hand up to the light again, and the star was gone. His strongest impulse now was to run, but he couldn't move. He was so frightened that his legs had stopped working, the way they do sometimes in dreams, when you're trying to carry out an important task. But calming him down was the rhythmic throb of blood in his ears, brought on by this fear. Looking ahead again, he could see that his friend Mark was tied to a makeshift altar at the centre of the circle. His head was lolling to one side, his eyes closed. Was he dead? Barry didn't think so. It would not have made any sense. But seeing his friend tied to this dodgy altar, made up of three stolen headstones, Barry's mind raced through all the possible things he could do. He thought of all the movies, books, comics he had ever seen or read, and it was instead a song that jumped into his head, Fight Fire with Fire, an early Metallica release. He knew what he needed to do, MacGyver some petrol out of his car, and with one of the graveside candle jars, make a Molotov cocktail. But before he had a chance to implement his ingenious plan, someone suddenly came screaming out from behind the family crypt.
2: "I'm sorry, Mark! It's all my fault!"
0: "Rehan!" Rehan ran straight into the circle, to the shock surprise of the circle makers. The moment he was in full firelight, Barry realised that his friend was naked.
3: "Oh God, Rehan! You crazy bastard!"
0: Barry felt like laughing maniacally. He was so pleased to see his friend doing something so honourable. But with very little ceremony, the circle's hooded leader reached into the fire and drew out the flaming 4B2. Smashed Rehan in the head with it. Rehan dropped to the ground.
3: Shit!
0: Now that the circle was disrupted, Barry panicked, jumping up from behind the headstone, though he hadn't a clue what to do. Just then, his phone lit up in his pocket.
4: "In 20 meters, throw the phone into the fire."
0: Now the group all turned, and they could see Barry standing there, like a thief in the night, orange light dancing over his face. The woman who had looked in his direction before turned and ran at him. Barry looked down to see that one of his fists were clenched, ready to lash out, and he felt a fresh horror run through him.
3: "I can't hit a woman,"
0: he thought. Instead, he jumped out of her path and she went stumbling into a bush. Barry ran towards the circle, reefed his phone out of his back pocket, and threw it as hard as he could in the direction of the fire. They all stopped and watched as a whirring disc of blue light spun through the air towards the flames. It reached its mark, but instead of going in, it hit one of the safety rocks around the fire and bounced out, landing not far from where Rehan was lying knocked out. Barry turned back. The hooded man and four of the women lunged at him in a deranged anger. Barry did a dummy run at them, so they braced for him, but he veered off to the right at the last moment, leaping over the fire and throwing all of his weight down as he landed, leaning with his shoulder against the makeshift altar. The construction absorbed the impact and went hurtling sideways with both Mark and Barry surfing over the top of it as its principal arch collapsed, sending Barry rolling into the grass, Mark still haplessly tied to the top stone, suffering rope burns in silence. The blue light of the phone blinked on.
4: "You have reached your destination.
5: Be prepared to die."
0: Hands grabbed at Barry's feet, and he could feel himself being dragged feet first into the fire, but he refused to look, knowing that if he did, his fear would probably intensify to the point of paralysis. So instead, he stared at Rehan and Mark, even though they were both out cold. He tried to reach for the phone, but it was just too far away. Just then, Rehan came too, and on instinct, he reached for the phone. The moment his hand connected with the phone, Barry yelled out as loud as he could,
3: "Fucking smash it, Rehan!"
0: Rehan raised the phone up into the sky, angling it like a dagger, and then brought it down with all his might against the headstone. Phone shattered. Fragments of glass flew everywhere. Rehan dropped the phone as grey smoke began to billow out of it and then fainted. The air was filling with a disgusting smell, and Barry wondered how it could have melted so quickly when he suddenly realised that the smell was not only coming from the phone, but from

0: His leg was on fire.
1: Fuck!
0: He screamed, jerking his leg out of the flames and bashing it against the ground until the flames had gone out. He only half registered that there was no longer any hands holding on to him, that the group had disappeared into the night, like a bunch of gutless cowards. He rolled over into a sitting position to see Mark untying himself.
2: Holy fuck, what was that all about? Said Mark.
0: Rehan was still unconscious, and Barry ran over to the closed up flower shop and grabbed a bucket from under a dripping tap. He carried it back to the grove and tipped it over Rehan. Mark, who had been helping Rehan up, suddenly sniffed at his hand.
2: Oh, what's that?
0: His face twitched with disgust, and he waved his hand in Barry's direction.
2: Is that what I think it is?
0: Yes, said Barry, trying not to inhale too much. I think it is. Mark, you weren't in the car earlier on, but Rehan was telling me about a novel way of dealing with being attacked.
2: Really?
0: Yes, said Barry, and it looks like it partly worked. He was doing it to try and save your life, though. Rehan opened his eyes. Rehan, are you okay? Rehan nodded, looking worse for wear. Are we going to the party? No, I don't think so, said Barry.
2: Good, said Rehan, relieved.
0: They managed to find most of Rehan's discarded clothes and washed off all the crap, then hobbled back to the car after having poured a final bucket of water over the fire, so that it was now just a smouldering pit in the dark. But instead of going straight home, which is what they probably should have done, they pulled over at the Orioles football field, a few blocks away from Mark's house. Rehan was curled up fast asleep in the back seat. Mark was sitting up front with Barry, talking and taking turns at finishing off the rest of the gin. I bet you David Grogan hooked up with Carly, said Barry.
2: Yeah, maybe.
0: But what can you do about it, said Mark.
2: It's not really your fault, is it?
0: No, said Barry. I did try, but you bastards just wouldn't listen to me. He looked out the window, across the oval, at the mist and the weeping willows hanging over Duck Creek. Mark swigged the gin and said, Did Rehan tell you anything about the house?
2: Not really. Just something about seeing a man in a cupboard.
0: He was too freaked out to say anything else.
2: Is that what you saw?
0: Mark nodded.
2: It was terrible, Barry.
0: That's what Rehan said.
2: Seriously, he's right, said Mark.
0: After he took off, Mark, just hold a moment. I want to hear this. I just need to take a quick piss first.
2: Sure, said Mark.
0: Barry opened the door and stepped out, and it suddenly hit him how drunk and sore he was. His foot was throbbing like a bastard from where he had been burnt. But overall, he didn't feel that bad. In fact, he actually felt quietly okay, like things in his life weren't so bad. He staggered a few meters away, taking a piss against a tree. Wiping his hands in the wet grass, he walked back to the car. As he reached for the door handle, he suddenly noticed a bright little white square on the gravel. He bent down to pick it up. It was a business card. He read the writing under the streetlight and then got back in the car.
2: Hey, do you know what? Said Barry,
0: showing the card to Mark.
2: This is really weird.
0: This said Dirk Technology Solutions the other day. Mark took the business card out of Barry's hand and squinted at it by the light coming in through the window. Where'd you get it? He asked.
2: From the shop where I got my phone fixed.
0: Well, it says Dark, not Dirk.
2: That's what I'm trying to say.
0: The sign outside of their shop said Dirk Technology Solutions. I'm sure of it. You remember how Miss Bell was always going on about that Dutch explorer, the one who discovered Australia?
2: Yeah, Dirk Hartog.
0: Yeah, that's right. Well, that's who I was thinking of.
2: Well, it could just be a typo on a card, said Mark.
0: Yeah, maybe, said Barry. And he looked at the card again and threw it out the window. He took the gin bottle back from Mark, had a swig and said,
2: So, now your turn. Tell me what you saw.
0: Well, after Rehan knocked me over, I was just lying there, looking up. And I remember looking at the ceiling. And then I sat up and I looked forward and all the light...

0: The next day, Senior Constable Van Nieuwen explained what he and his offsider Constable Galloway had discovered so far, as he helped the Gaelic Section Administrator Peter Davenport get the three dislodged headstones back into place. "We can tell you that a car's been here," said Van, "and we found an old pair of boxer shorts hanging behind that crypt over there. But that's about it so far."
1: "Hold on,"
0: called out Constable Galloway from beside the bonfire spot. Beneath a dislodged clump of grass, she had found a partially melted phone.
1: "This'll help. We might be able to recover the flash drive." "Great work," said Van Nieuwen.
0: The younger constable smiled. Van Nieuwen noticed a red dust on his hands from having handled the headstones, and he brushed it off in his blue pants, then immediately regretted it. He turned back to Davenport and said, "It would still be better if we had some surveillance footage to go on." And they both glanced over at the orange-vested man up the ladder of the Gaelic office. Peter Davenport turned back, shaking his head. "We've paid thousands to have that camera up and running, and it doesn't bloody work on the one night that we need it." "Well, I doubt that it would just go off for one night," said Van Nieuwen. But then in a quiet voice he said, "But maybe you should be looking for another supplier." "I've tried to," said Davenport, a tone of frustration in his voice. "But the stupid committee has had this ongoing contract with the same company for over 100 years. And when I brought it up with them recently, they seemed unwilling to discuss it. It's misplaced loyalty, if you ask me." "Well," said Van Nieuwen, "we make most of our arrests now based on surveillance footage, so it's best to have it up and running." "Yeah, thanks. I'll keep that in mind." Out of view, the orange-vested man clicked a switch at the back of the surveillance camera. He kept his eye on the test screen and waited for the familiar whir and blue light to come back on. A picture of the two police officers and Peter Davenport appeared around the black disc of the bonfire, the scene rendered in a pale two-tone light. The man unplugged his visual tester and climbed down the ladder.
1: "It's working now,"
0: he called out as he folded up his ladder.
1: "Thanks,"
0: said Peter, and then muttered something under his breath that sounded like "for nothing," and Senior Constable Van Nieuwen tried not to smirk. The camera technician packed away his testing equipment and climbed back into his white utility truck. There was a neat black decal on the side that said, "Dark Technology Solutions," underscored by the slogan, "Old-fashioned know-how for a new century." He started up his truck and drove off, taking the exit by the now open flower stand, its shutter propped up, buckets of bundled carnations and lilies and Australian natives, wrapped in cellophane, crinkling in the breeze. GPS was written and produced by IJ Wilson for the Halloween Listening Party, featuring the music of Irving Force, Machine Gaware and G's Voorhees, Guy Tallow, Dynatron, Dance with the Dead, Europa Vita Al Sigden, Deru, Daniel Deluxe, as well as a soundtrack composed by Kimberly Henniger and Sean Park. This story is dedicated to the memory of Scott McCarthy and Bilal Chowk. Thanks for listening.

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2: 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Of blood? 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

shadows retreat. 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The sidewalks bare. A ghostly hush fills autumn air. The jack-o'-lantern's flames burn low. Their final flicker, a ghostly glow. As laughter fades and spirits leave, we bid farewell to All Hallows.

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1: There's that man again.
2: Who is he?
1: Let's ask him.

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0: I'm scared of him.
1: Get lost in time. 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

The Jack, now look at them. 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She got long black curly hair, now look at them.

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Happy Halloween.

0: Why don't you go in there? 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Don't you know that house is Hanny's?
1: An old deserted mansion on an old forgotten road where the better ghosts and goblins always hang out. One night they threw a party in a manor a la mode, and they cordially invited all the gang out. At a dark, bewitching hour, when the fun was loud and hearty, a notorious wallflower became the life of the party. The spooks were having their midnight fling. The merrymaking was in full swing. This raised themselves into a cheerful flame. When the skeleton in the closet started to dance, now a goblin giggled with fiendish glee. A shout rang out from a big banshee. Amazement was in every ghostly glance. When skeleton in the closet started to dance, all the witches were in stitches while his steps made rhythmic thumps, and they nearly dropped their broomsticks when he tried to do the bumps. You never heard such an ugly laughter.

I'm so sad and blue, I just can't keep from crying. 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The night was dark and dreary, thunder and lightning too. 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I was alone by myself and I didn't know what to do. Just about midnight, I heard an awful moan. 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

0: devil.
1: Oh, the devil with the devil, says I.
0: Shh, look out for the devil. Look out for the devil. Look out for the devil.
1: Oh, the devil with the devil, says I. You're so afraid of old man Satan, now why don't you stop your hesitating? You're gonna be a long time dead, so the devil with the devil, says I. You're always giving me the dickens, telling me that life's no easy pickings. But just as long as I have fun, why the devil with the devil, says I. You can have your social teas and bingo for your fun, but the things I like to do, you stop me one by one. Now even if you make me stronger, that ain't gonna make me live no longer. So even if I go to shh, the devil with the devil, says I.
0: Look out for the devil, look out for the devil.
1: Oh, the devil with the devil, says I.

was a dream of life.

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1: Okay, the bathroom.

Carpenter was attracted to since, because, to be honest with you, it was cheap. It was something he could do by himself. And I know he liked synths too. It's not like it was the only reason, but there was no way to do an orchestra. It was outside of the budget. And also, when you do cheap scores and you do live players, those players are not necessarily that good. So it's a little clunky, as opposed to, you know, a big budget thing with the big pro guys doing their thing from some symphony. So he just felt that the best path was for him to play and use, you know, piano was always a stipend for him. He always had a piano somewhere. But then the synths gave him textures that went well with his images. I remember when we came to do the Escape from New York soundtrack record. I remember going back to John and saying, "Hey, listen, somebody thinks it would be good for us to make a soundtrack from Escape from New York." And he looked at me and he goes, "You think somebody would really want to listen to that?" You know, like it was just, he just made it for his movie. He would never think of it as a standalone piece of music. But as it turned out, it worked out well, just if you separated the music out and just listened to what we did.

it was the first really big selling soundtrack record for that label. In those days, you know, soundtrack albums would sell 5,000 or maybe 8,000 to 10,000. We sold 80,000 copies worldwide. So it was their biggest hit that really helped launch that that record label, was that Escape from New York soundtrack as an album.

It's almost time, kids. The clock is ticking. Be in front of your TV sets for the Horathon. And remember the big giveaway at 9. Don't miss it. And don't forget to wear your masks. The clock is ticking. It's almost time.

Then our next score after that was Halloween 3, and that was sort of a breakaway score because Carpenter wasn't directing. He just wanted to do the music for it. So he and I sat down, and I remember when John sat down to start us, he was very pleased with what we had already done with The Scare from New York and Halloween. And he said, "Hey, Alan, this is going to be really easy. All we got to do is just rip ourselves off. Just do what we did before." So that's what started the score to Halloween 3. And even though the movie wasn't successful, I think the score was very successful and lives on in sort of that world of electronic music for film. The first cue was that Chariots of Pumpkins, but later on the title sequence came up. And I remember fooling around and making all those little beeps and boops, and John just thought it was great. So it's great. The other thing to do is have a great director like Carpenter in the room with you. Not only is it's his movie, and he's very, very good at knowing what he wants. I mean, remember, one of the great lessons Carpenter taught me as a film director is, he says, "Hey, if you want to be a good director, you only need to know two words, yes and no."

I remember him bringing in, at the time, the latest Tangerine Dream record. I can't tell you which one it was, but you know, he brought it on and we put it on. We listened to it and we said, "Yeah, it's things like that." So that's what influenced that first cue. But those guys were really good they got their sequencers going, and that's what got me started on the sequencing patterns of that first opening cue in Halloween 3, The Chariots of Pumpkins. So, but John liked it because it was sort of like halfway to Tangerine Dream, but it still was kind of Halloween-y too.

We did the movie Christine, which he was a director for hire, but we scored that one. And then I'm trying to think now. So the next one after that, I think, was Big Trouble in Little China. And that was, equipment wise, that was really where we got all this extra drum machines, the EMU drum machines and the Kurzweil 250 and all the MIDI going and Emulator 2. And actually we introduced a one more sequential instrument called a Prophet VS, which was a sort of a hybrid digital oscillator analog filter instrument. And it had a nice texture. It was sort of a sequential version of another earlier German piece called a PPG. And so we used that extensively in the Big Trouble in Little China score. And one of the other things about that particular score, for me, that's probably the most elaborate production we did, because usually you're on a schedule, it gets you maybe 6 or 8 weeks to score. And because I was involved with Carpenter early on, we had about 14 weeks to complete the music. So we made it top to bottom probably in the first 8 weeks, and then had another 6 weeks to go through and fine tune and overdub and add to and take little motifs from the end and put it in the beginning. So I think that's one of our best musical scores, and also because it wasn't just a horror show, it had some comedy and some action. We got to do, you know, a bunch of different kinds of music, all with this sort of pseudo-Chinese influence, which is a lot of fun.

0: There is a signal broadcast every second of every day through our television sets. Even when the set is turned off, look around at the environment we live in. Carbon dioxide, fluorocarbons, and methane have increased since 1958.
1: After Big Trouble, the next one was Prince of Darkness, and that was a very successful musical score. I think we really took another level because now we had all these sampled voices, and we did choirs and gave it a gothic dark tone. And then the last one that I did with him actually was about 1988, and that was They Live, and that was actually a blues score. So that was, by then I had gotten added to the flotilla a synclavier system. So then we had very elaborate samples, and we had acoustic guitar samples and saxophones and harmonicas and all kinds of stuff that we used as samples. And through all this scoring, we actually still played, normal guitars and bass guitars. So there would be, real guitar playing blended with all the keyboard and drum machine music.

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Have you ever done something so stupid that it's left you completely afraid? Like playing records backwards. Hanging at you completely afraid. Like playing records backwards. 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

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I'll never forget it. 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

creation of Ra, Rin resist heave in a horizon eastern to heaven. 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

0: Join me, my queen. 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
1: You scum.
0: Am I now? 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
0: Oh, my queen! 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
1: This is what you want, this is what you get. This is what you want, this is what you get. This is what you want, this is what you get. This is what you want, this is what you get. This is what you want.

You're on the Halloween listening party on FOTW Radio. Happy Halloween. It's story time on the Halloween listening party.

Good evening, friends of the creaking door. This is your host to welcome you again into the inner sanctum. Come in. Come on in. No, no, please don't stand on ceremony. We're all informal here. No ties, no collars. In some cases, no heads. Now, that doesn't mean we're complete boors, though. We study our Emily ghost faithfully. You wouldn't catch one of us eating his peas with a knife. Oh, no. We've been caught with knives before. Sowing, you might say, our wild throats. Well, the preliminaries are over, beginning right now. Things are going to happen. Just sit up, draw a deep breath, and lend us an ear. We've got to get our teeth into something. Listen now to the voice of Donald Bucher as Danny Williams, as he tells the weird story of the dead walk at night.

0: There it is again.
1: Danny.
0: My uncle. Calling to me. Just as he used to when I was a boy.
1: Where are you, Danny?
0: My blind uncle tapping his cane and calling.
1: Danny, where are you?
0: He's dead. I wish I could join him.
1: Answer me.
0: I've tried to 1,000 times, but they've always prevented me.
1: Danny.
0: Tapper. Tapper. Tapper. It goes on incessantly. It never stops. Even when I sleep, I hear it every minute, every second. Sometimes soft, crashing thunder.
1: Danny!
0: Can't you stop it? Can't you give me 1 minute's peace?
1: Danny!
0: Why don't you stop it, you blind old fool?
1: Danny!
0: Leave me alone! Haven't you done enough? Leave me alone! Tapped that way with his cane on the night I decided to kill him. We were in his room in the big house where we lived together. I'd been living with him since I was 14 years old. For 10 years, I'd been his companion, his nurse, his servant, his slave. On the night I was going to kill him, I slipped a length of strong cord into my dinner jacket. He was totally blind, had been for 30 years. Yet, strangely enough, he could see. He could see with his uncanny, highly developed sense of hearing. And with that cane of his, that cane that was everlastingly tapping.
2: The wind's blowing up tonight. It'll be getting cold soon.
3: Yes.
2: Dan, all the servants gone?
3: This is their night off.
2: You going out again tonight?
3: Yes.
2: With Martha?
3: Yes, with Martha.
2: Will you pour me some brandy?
3: Yes, Morgan.
0: I poured out the drink. In my pocket, I felt the cord, and as I handed the drink to him, I took it out and walked behind him. Now, this was the time. Slip the cord around his neck. Twist it. It would be over soon. He sat there, holding the glass in one hand.
2: Very good brandy, this.
0: I raised the cord over his head. All I had to do was drop it over his neck.
2: Why are you standing behind me?
3: Well, how did you know?
2: I heard you walk there. Why, Danny?
3: I just wanted to look out of the window. One quick move, it would be over. But I didn't want to kill him, so I suddenly missed. I'd make a clean breast of it and give him a chance.
2: Well, Dan, how long are you going to stand there?
3: Morgan, there's something I want to speak to you about.
2: Well, what is it, my boy?
3: I want to marry Martha.
2: I thought that was on your mind.
3: But I need $10,000, Morgan. Will you give it to me? What are you laughing at?
2: You. I was just waiting to see how much you'd ask for. You lied your way in pretty deeply this time, didn't you, Danny?
3: What are you talking about?
2: I saw what was coming. While you were in town, we had a very interesting little talk.
3: Did you?
2: Mm-hmm. She told me that her father's worried about her marrying a fortune hunter. Seems he's a very wealthy man.
3: Yes, that's right.
2: And it seems that he won't give Martha any money when she marries unless her husband is a man of some means himself. It also seems that you lied to her. You told her you're wealthy. Why?
3: Did you tell her the truth?
2: No. You always were an incorrigible liar.
3: But Morgan, she got the impression that I had some money because I lived in this house.
2: And now you have to live up to that impression so you can marry her.
3: But you'll give me the money, won't you?
2: Why'd you lie to her?
3: Well, I did it without thinking. I wanted to tell her the truth, but I couldn't. I was afraid that if she found out that I'd lied, she'd hate me. Morgan, are you going to give me the money?
2: Danny, I'm very fond of you. I took you in to live with me when you were a poor, penniless gutter snipe. I educated and taught you to live like a gentleman. I even named you sole beneficiary of my estate.
3: But that's why I'm asking you for the money now. If you're going to leave me all of it, why don't you give me a little of it now?
2: Because I don't want you to marry Martha.
3: Why not?
2: I don't think she's the girl for you.
3: You stupid, blind old fool.
2: Anne!
3: Martha's the finest girl I ever met. I won't have you talking about her like this.
2: You won't have a penny of my money to marry her.
3: You're doing this because you want me to stay with you.
2: Now, what are you talking about?
3: From the very first day I came here, it's been Danny do this, Danny do that. Danny, read to me. Danny, pour me some brandy. You've made me a servant and a slave.
2: How can you talk this way after all I've done for you?
3: Done for me? Did you ever teach me to work? Did you ever teach me to do anything except live in luxury when I didn't have a penny to my name? You made me someone who's of no earthly good to anything or anyone except you.
2: Well, what are you going to do about it? Leave?
3: No. I'm not going to leave, Morgan. You are.
2: What do you mean?
3: I'm going to kill you.
2: Don't be ridiculous, my boy. You'd probably make a bungling mess of it.
3: I don't think so. You see, I planned it very carefully.
2: Danny, if you think you can frighten me into giving you that money, you're quite mistaken.
3: I don't intend to frighten you. I intend to murder you.
2: You? You're not serious.
3: Yes, I am, Morgan.
2: Danny, you got up, I heard you.
3: Yes.
2: Now, don't lose your head. Perhaps we can come to some agreement.
3: It's too late for that. Don't think you can stall me and then turn me over to the police.
2: Danny, where are you?
3: You'll know in a minute, Morgan. When you feel something on your neck.
2: Oh! Let go of me.
3: It'll be over in a minute.
2: Let go of me, you idiot. Let go.
3: Not now, Morgan.
2: All right, Danny. I'll admit it. I wanted you to stay with me. I'm blind, old, alone, but I'll let you go. I'll give you the money you want, only don't kill me.
3: It's too late now. I know you, and I don't trust your promises.
2: I'll give you anything you want. You hear anything, now please, Danny.
3: No, Morgan.
2: Oh, if I could only see. If I could only...
3: I'm going to be merciful, Morgan. It'll only take a few seconds, and this cord will crush the life out of you.

0: Morgan. He's dead.
1: I heard the front door open and close. I had told Martha to come at 9 o'clock. I ran out of the room and looked down the long stairway.
2: Hello, darling.
1: Martha!
2: Shall I come up?
1: No, wait there. I'll come right down.
2: All right.
1: I rushed back into the room. My uncle was lying on the floor, the rope twisted about his neck, his face streaked with purple. I picked up the cane and began tapping on the floor. Then I placed the cane near to him. I went back to the door again and called. Good night, Morgan!
3: Your uncle.
1: Oh, he's fine.
3: I heard him tapping around up there.
1: Yes, he likes to make a lot of noise with that cane of his. I think he gets a kick out of it.
3: Do you think it's safe to leave him alone here?
1: Safe? Well, of course. Look, shall we go dancing somewhere?
3: Mm-hmm. That's a swell idea.
4: Well, friends, do you think Uncle Morgan will stay dead? Oh, you do, hmm? Well, that shows how much you know. On this program, the dead never stay that way. So get ready for the worst, because in the next few minutes, you're going to find corpses that walk in the dead of the night.
5: Oh, yes.
4: They do, all right. They do. Don't you worry. All right. Let's listen now to Donald Buca as Danny, as he finishes his story.
1: It was easy to lie to the police. When Martha told them that she heard my uncle tapping in his room, I was cleared of all suspicion. I suggested that the murder was committed by some thief who broke into the house to rob it after we had left. The police agreed. I received the inheritance, and Martha and I planned to go to California to be married. I had lied my way out and fooled everyone. Everyone. Except myself. I knew what I had done. I couldn't forget it. I became nervous and morose. And then came that last night before Martha and I were to go away. I was alone in the house, preparing to close it.
3: Hello, Dan.
1: Oh, Martha. But it's so late, I didn't expect you.
3: I know, darling, but I was afraid to leave you alone in this huge old house. I decided to come over.
1: Well, that's very sweet of you, darling, but there's nothing to worry about.
3: You can't fool me. I've noticed how you were behaving these last few days.
1: Have you?
3: Ever since your poor uncle was killed, you haven't been quite yourself.
1: Well, I suppose I have been a little upset. I'm glad you came, darling. Look, I can put you in the guest room next to my uncle's old room. That's the only one beside my own that hasn't been dismantled yet. Come on. I'll show you the way.
3: All right. When we get to California and we're married, you'll forget all this.
1: I hope so. What was that?
3: I didn't hear anything.
1: I thought I heard a noise.
3: I was right. This old house is affecting you.
1: Maybe. Maybe. You know, Martha, last night I thought I heard him tapping with his cane.
3: Did you?
1: Well, it was just my imagination, I guess.
3: I wonder. You know, darling, I had a rather strange dream about him.
1: You did?
3: I dreamed he came to me and told me he wasn't dead.
1: Well, that's a crazy idea.
3: Isn't it? But just suppose he wasn't dead.
1: Well, that's impossible. I saw him dead with the rope around his neck.
3: Did you? That's funny. I went with you to the morgue and I didn't see the rope. The police had removed it.
1: Oh, yes. Yes, of course they had. But I... Well, I saw those welts. It didn't take much imagination to see the rope.
3: Oh, my poor Danny. I'm afraid this has affected you more than you realize.
1: Here's your room, Martha.
3: Danny, you've been kind of cold and distant lately. You do love me, don't you, darling?
1: Of course, Martha.
3: There. Good night, Dan.
1: Good night. I was awakened that night from a tortured sleep by a familiar sound. The sound of my uncle's cane tapping on the floor above me. At first I thought I was dreaming, but then I heard it again. It seemed to be coming closer, to be taking a familiar course. Yes, I had heard it 1,000 times when he was alive. That same nervous, rhythmic tapping. It was coming down the stairs. Tap, tap, tap. Down the stairs. Cautiously, carefully. It was on the landing now. Would it go down further, or would it turn, as it had done so often, to my room? It came closer. Closer. It was coming to my room. There could be no doubt about that. He couldn't be alive, and yet... It was knocking at the door. It took every bit of courage I had, but I went to the door and opened it. There on the floor outside my door was my uncle's cane. A throb of cold, icy terror shook me. I ran back into the room, and half insane with panic, I shouted, Martha! Martha! Martha!
3: Danny, what's the matter?
1: Martha, Martha, darling. I must be going out of my mind. I saw...
3: What did you see?
1: That cane. That cane that you have in your hand. Put it down.
3: I found it outside your door. I thought you'd misplaced it.
1: No. No, that's my uncle's cane. That's the one he always used.
3: Oh, but, Danny, there's no need to be so frightened of it. Why, you'd think it was going to hurt you the way you act.
1: Martha!
3: Here, you hold it.
1: No.
3: Danny, you're terrified. What's wrong? What's happened?
1: Martha, Martha, don't make me tell you. Don't.
3: But what are you afraid of?
1: The cane. Put it down. Throw it away.
3: The cane?
1: Throw it away.
3: You don't know what you're saying.
1: Oh, Martha, why do you keep pointing it at me? Why?
3: Danny, you've got to tell me what's troubling you. I won't put it down until you tell me why you're afraid of it.
1: Martha, for heaven's sake.
3: You can trust me, Danny. I love you. Tell me what it is.
1: Martha.
3: What is it? No matter what it is, I'll always love you. Don't be afraid to tell me.
1: I killed him.
3: Your uncle?
1: Yes.
3: Why?
1: For the inheritance. I didn't want you to know that I didn't have a cent. I asked him for the money, begged him for it. He sat there in his chair telling me I couldn't have a cent. He wanted to keep me here with him. I wanted to marry you. That's why I murdered him, Martha, because I love you. Do you understand?
3: Yes.
1: Oh, Martha. Martha, I knew you would. You'll stand by me, won't you? Why are you smiling that way?
3: How much money did you inherit?
1: $200,000 in this house.
3: You'll transfer that money to me in the morning. When the house is sold, you'll turn over that money to me, too. If you don't, I'll tell the police what you just told me.
1: Martha, I don't understand.
3: I thought I was pretty clear.
1: Oh, I see now. You think I'm too upset to manage the estate, and you want to take care of it for me until we're married.
3: There isn't going to be any marriage.
1: No marriage?
3: No. Now that I can get the money without marrying you, there's no reason for me to tie myself down.
1: Why should you want the money? Your father's...
3: He's been dead for 17 years.
1: Martha, you told... You were lying to me.
3: Yes, Dad. But you were lying to me, so it comes out even. And stop cowering at this cane. There's nothing queer about it. I made that tapping noise tonight. I thought it would make you confess, and it did.
1: This is the joke. It's a monstrous joke.
3: I wouldn't think it was so funny if I were in your position. You know, the money isn't quite all. I can use you, Danny. I might need certain things done sometime. And if you'll remember that I can send you to the electric chair whenever I choose to, you'll do them.
1: I see. The slave merely changes masters. Where are you going?
3: Back to my room.
1: Oh, no, you're not.
3: Dan, let go of me.
1: I want to show you something, Martha. Something about this cane. You said there was nothing queer about it. Well, there is. Let me show you. You didn't know, did you, that if you press a button in the handle, the outer covering slips off, and you have a sword in your hand.
3: A sword?
1: Yes. Look.
3: Yes.
1: See? It's a sharp sword, forged in Italy during the Renaissance, to be used by men with less conscience than I about murder.
3: Dan, what are you going to do?
1: I think you know.
3: No, Danny, you can't.
1: Did you think I would give you that money after I murdered a man to get it?
3: I'll let you keep the money.
1: You think I believe you? I know liars.
3: I won't tell the police. I swear I won't. I'll do anything you say. I'll marry you.
1: Do you think I'd marry you after I found out that your love was a lie? Do you think I'd let you live when I know you have a secret that can enslave me?
3: No, Dan, take that sword away. Don't do it. I love you.
1: Liar.
3: Dan, don't. Please, I beg you, I'll do anything you say. Don't.
1: Martha! Martha! Martha! It was then that I first began hearing in my mind that tapping tapping, tapping. That incessant tapping of the cane. When the police came, I told them everything. They asked only one question.
0: When did you hear this tapping in your mind?
1: After I killed her.
0: Well, you'll be all right after a good doctor treats you.
1: Perhaps.
0: Meanwhile, we'll do everything we can to find the person who killed your uncle and your sweetheart. I think it's the same man. He's probably some thief who thought he'd try a second time.
1: But I just told you, I'm the person you want.
0: Now, Danny, you don't think I believe that story for a minute, do you?
1: You don't believe it?
0: After the way I saw you cry when your uncle died? And you can't make me believe that sweet girl did the things you said. I know something about human nature, my boy. No, Danny, the shock of finding your sweetheart murdered so soon after your uncle's murder was too much for you. This whole confession was a lie.
1: For 20 years now, I've been in this cell at the state asylum waiting to die. I, who told the truth because I wanted to die. For 20 years, I've been hearing that tapping day and night every second. For 20 years, I've been hearing my blind uncle call me as he used to when I was

All right, friends, you can relax now. No. No, this isn't Danny. This is your host. Our story's over and the porters are now mopping up. Well, I guess tonight's little story should teach you never to tell a lie. Lying leads to cheating, and cheating leads to murder. And murder leads to insanity, all of which are very bad habits to get into indeed. Well, friends, it's time once again to close that creaking door. Until next week at this same time, when we'll be back with a little hunk of horror. You'll be sure to listen, won't you? Until next week, then. Good night. Pleasant.

Section 1 of the Book of Halloween by Ruth Edna Kelly. This is a LibriVox recording. All LibriVox recordings are in the public domain. Chapter 1. Sun Worship, the Sources of Halloween. If we could ask one of the old world pagans whom he revered as his greatest gods, he would be sure to name among them the sun god, calling him Apollo if he were a Greek, if an Egyptian, Horus or Osiris, if of Norway, Sol, if of Peru, Bochica. As the sun is the center of the physical universe, so all primitive peoples made it the hub about which their religion revolved, nearly always believing it a living person to whom they could say prayers and offer sacrifices, who directed their lives and destinies, and could even snatch men from earthly existence to dwell for a time with him, as it draws the water from lakes and seas. In believing this, they followed an instinct of all early peoples, a desire to make persons of the great powers of nature, such as the world of growing things, mountains and water, the sun, moon and stars, and a wish for these gods they had made to take an interest in and be a part of their daily life. The next step was making stories about them to account for what was seen. So arose myths and legends. The sun has always marked out work time and rest, divided the year into winter idleness, seed time, growth, and harvest. It has always been responsible for all the beauty and goodness of the earth. It is itself splendid to look upon. It goes away and stays longer and longer, leaving the land in cold and gloom. It returns, bringing the long, fair days and resurrection of spring. A Japanese legend tells how the hidden sun was lured out by an image made of a copper plate, with saplings radiating from it like sunbeams, and a fire kindled, dancing and prayers. And round the sun in North America, the Cherokees believed they brought the sun back upon its northward path by the same means of arousing its curiosity, so that it would come out to see its counterpart and find out what was going on. All the more important church festivals are survivals of old rites to the sun. How many times the church has decanted the new wine of Christianity into the old bottles of heathendom. Yuletide, the pagan Christmas, celebrated the sun's turning north, and the old midsummer holiday is still kept in Ireland and on the continent as St. John's Day by the lighting of bonfires and a dance about them from east to west as the sun appears to move. Pagan Halloween, at the end of summer, was a time of grief for the decline of the sun's glory, as well as a harvest festival of thanksgiving to him for having ripened the grain and fruit, as we formerly had husking bees when the ears had been gathered, and now keep our own thanksgiving by eating of our winter store in praise of God who gives us our increase. Pomona, the Roman goddess of fruit, lends us the harvest elements of Halloween. The Celtic day of summer's end was a time when spirits, mostly evil, were abroad. The gods whom Christ dethroned joined the ill-omened throng. The church festivals of All Saints and All Souls coming at the same time of year, the 1st of November, contributed the idea of the return of the dead, and the Teutonic May Eve assemblage of witches brought its hags and their attendant beasts to help celebrate the night of October 31st. End of chapter 1. Read by Professor Heather Mbai.

0: place my arm.
1: That's just what I thought you'd do, and now it's come true. Oh, shame on you.
0: But you admit you feel no pain. Observe, I'm

0: Most consider the Banshee to be a creature of legend.
1: A form of Grim Reaper, whose ghastly shriek warns the living that death is imminent.
0: If you hear the Banshee's cry, someone you love is going to die.
1: If you see a Banshee, you are going to die.
0: The tale of the Banshee has a strong connection with the six great Gaelic families. The Kavanaghs, the McMenamins, the O'Briens, the O'Gradys, the O'Longs, and the O'Neills.
1: In the winter of 1973, fact and folklore collided at a small hospital in the Irish town of Heslar. There, villagers claimed to have multiple encounters with a monstrous wraith whose deafening wails brought doom to those who heard it.
0: Patients who traced their lineage to the six great Gaelic families were dying of strange and unexplained circumstances. It was a medical mystery.
1: At night, nurses reported hearing the terrible screams of a woman, only to find their patients dead and reported hearing the terrible screams of a woman, only to find their patients dead in the morning.

0: her in the eyes. Her face was white as a sheet, and her eyes were black as night. The banshee let out a scream so loud and shrill that it caused the nurse's eardrums to burst. She told the doctor on duty every detail, but he didn't believe her. The next day, she dropped dead of an apparent heart attack. She had no previous history of health problems.
1: An unspeakable evil was preying on this hospital, something many believed had only existed in legends.
0: The hospital staff was desperate. They turned to us and paid for our journey to Ireland in hopes that we could put an end to this nightmare.
1: The hospital president was quite the skeptic, but he humored his staff and allowed us to conduct our investigation.
0: On the night we arrived, we began at the edge of the woods surrounding the hospital, where the sounds of the banshee seemed to originate. We kept our ears open for the infamous screams of terror.
1: That night was rainy and damp, with a chill in the air. The locals had made us a traditional concoction of herbs that were used to attract the banshee. We sprinkled them around the hospital perimeter, hoping to draw her out.
0: Out of nowhere, we heard the deadly wails coming from the woods.
1: I felt a freezing cold hand clench my shoulder and sniffed a disgusting stink in the air. The spirit made telepathic contact with me. I could feel her despair. She was filled with rage, vengeful. She told me she hated all those who were living, especially me. I was paralyzed by fear. I'd never encountered such a vicious presence.
0: I scrambled for the recorder and quickly flicked it on. Here is what we captured.
1: Be advised, if you are a blood relation to one of the six great Gaelic families, these recordings have the potential to cause you physical or emotional harm.
2: We call on the spirit of the banshee. Please come forward and let us hear your cry.
3: If the spirit of the banshee is still with us, give us another sign.
4: Did you hear that? Because I certainly did.
3: It's okay, Claire. Continue.
4: Who are you? Identify yourself.

0: The cry of the banshee was so piercing, it actually hurt our ears. It was excruciating.
1: Blood oozed out of Claire's ear. The banshee's cries caused her physical pain. It was incredible.
0: I was terrified. I thought, this is it. I'm done for.
1: But luckily, I had an ace in the hole. When we landed at the airport, I had discovered a four-leaf clover in a nearby meadow. I pocketed the lucky artifact in hopes that its magical components could help us later. And boy, did they ever.
0: Lewis held out his clover and hoped he'd get lucky. And he did.
1: The banshee was furious, but she weaved back and forth, entranced under the spell of the four-leaf clover. In an instant, she transformed into a green mist and drifted away into the dreary darkness of the woods.
0: Would she come back? We weren't sure.
1: But it was the best we could do.
0: We reported our findings to the hospital president and played the whales we had captured.
1: We urged him not to admit any more patients whose lineage could be traced to the six great Gaelic families.
0: The president was a skeptic and laughed at us. He refused to believe that a banshee was haunting his hospital.
1: Sadly, after we left, patients who were blood relatives of the six great Gaelic families continued to die of bizarre and unexplained circumstances. Many locals still insist that the banshee is responsible.
0: While skeptics disagree,

0: us, and I believe that banshees do exist. We've stared them down face to face and heard their sorrowful song.
1: Remember, friends, death is out there, waiting for us all, and the banshee always knows whose time is up.